All right, welcome back. You just heard Tobacco doing Super Gum. Right now we have Tape Eater by them, hyping up side project Black Moth Super Rainbow, happening this month, July 25th, KUAA presents show with S&S. Had a nice kind of electronic set there, kind of getting into this. We had Botany with Water Parker, George Clanton with It Makes the Babies Want to Cry, Thieves Like Us with Drugs in My Body, the Daruti column sample, if you caught that. Lalani with Lonely Stars from their great album Fantastic Planet. We also heard from Discodeline with Kevin Parker singing on that. That track was called Aiden, A-Y-D-I-N. Big Black Delta before that with Summoner. And top the set off with Home with the track Above All. All here on KUAA 99.9 FM, low powered FM community radio here in Salt Lake City. One of the many programs under the Utah Arts Alliance, hence the UAA and KUAA. Hump Day Bumps is the show you're hearing. Down to about my last 45 minutes, but stick around. We got Family Dinner, DJ Riri, with some new records, apparently, according to the web. And then Crash Out with Maru and Tally with a special guest tonight. So I say, oh, great stuff, great programming. All here on your favorite community radio station, KUAA. Gonna play some Tobacco and some Black Moth Super Rainbow coming up. Then another KUA Presents show, Henge. And some Holy Wave, who are coming to town in November. You go on a Death Cult, I believe, are coming to town in September coming up. Snooper coming up as well, playing this month. Some OCs who are playing in September, I think the 6th at Metro. And got some more after that. But I'm not ready to introduce that yet. Anywho, coming up, Hawker Boat by Tobacco, KUAA. Enjoy.

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Okay. Hello. It's only love, and that is all. We just heard two Beatles songs. Two songs by the Beatles. We heard It's Only Love from Rubber Soul. And we heard All I've Gotta Do from Meet the Beatles. I just picked those up from a record market. A certain local community-funded radio station was selling them for really, really cheap. It was us. And it was criminal. I guess it's not criminal because it'd end up in the station's hands, so to speak. Hello, I'm DJ Riri. I host this show every Wednesday night. This show's called Family Dinner. I feed you in some kind of way via the music that I have to share every week. Sometimes the show is built off of a real meal, or sometimes it's usually quite metaphorical and out there because of how my brain works. So with that being said, I'm playing through a huge collection of new records I have become the owner of. And we just heard, those two Beatles songs. We heard Time of the Season by the Zombies. We heard Baja Marimba Band with, gosh, what did we hear? We heard the Sandpipers, Guanatanamera. We heard the Baja Marimba Band. We heard the song Sabor a Mi, Trust in Me. And we also heard a beautiful, as my friend Carmen, the DJ, put it, romantic piano track called, it's called Ebb Tide, from this record I got called Pianos in Paradise, Ferrante and Tyker, with their orchestra conducted by Nick Perito. I really like the orchestral, like Ebb Tide was not written by this person, but I really like these orchestral kind of this is a Pianos in Paradise version of these classical songs, which is beautiful and cool. Anyways, all of that to say, I have more for you, and it's this New Colony 6 song called Things I Like to Say. I'm gonna let that start for you. Thank you for tuning in. KUAA 99.9 FM.

Okay, how funny. How funny is that song? Mother-in-Law by Clarence Carter. I saw this 45 in Mexico and I had to pounce. Just by the... Well, I know I like Clarence Carter. I've never heard the song Mother-in-Law before, though. It's actually groovy. Like, I would play it on the dance floor. If I had some kind of disco funk. Something. Okay, before Clarence Carter, Mother-in-Law, we heard some stuff, including High School Dance by the Silvers, A Wonderful World, Herman's Hermits, Things I'd Like to Say, New Colony 6. Wait, there's more. There has to be more. I guess not. Let me load up this next track and talk to you guys. Okay, so next track is loaded up. As you avid listeners may know, DJ Opie's has been out of town this summer. She's been gone for over a month, and she gets back tomorrow. And I'm so excited. And she turns 11 on Saturday, 7/11. DJ Opie's golden birthday. And we are going to party hard. I got her birthday present. I will not expose what it is on air, but Mama did a good job this year. DJ did a good job this year. I'm very excited for her. We will get her back on air next week, perhaps. A little family dinner, family reunion. Stay tuned because Crash Out with Maru and Tally have a special guest, M. Thurman, DJ and designer, and organizer, co-founder of Recess, my new favorite daytime dance party in the summer. So stay tuned for that. Sounds like it's going to be also all vinyl, which we love. Are we going to turn Wednesdays into Vinyl Wednesdays? I just had a gig with MC Coco playing records. She invited me to play with her. She's so good. She has the best tunes. Tune into Snack Attack with MC Coco. 2 to 4 on Wednesdays. Does it sound like I'm out of breath? Because I am running around this little station doing records and saying hello. Okay, this is a cool jazz album, a record I got in Mexico City in a minor groove. Dorothy Ashby and Frank West. I've played this literally on the air. And once again, I wasn't out searching for it. It came to me. I love looking for records. I love DJing. I love playing music on air. I love family dinner. Family. W's in the chat if you love family dinner. Thank you. All right. I'm going to keep these good vibes going. Thanks for being here, 99.9 FM.

I need to make something clear. You know what? Let's talk for a second. I do not play that song in a patriotic manner whatsoever. The lore behind the song is that the village people, this group of hot blue-collar gay men that make music...

After great success with the YMCA, were commissioned by the United States military. Okay, don't quote me on this. Maybe someone look it up. But they were commissioned by the United States military to make that song, and they essentially trolled the United States military by making a really amorous, handsome song about loving doing Navy stuff with the bros. That's why I play that song. What else have we heard? Yes, I got that record in Mexico City. A Casablanca single. We also heard Have Fun, Diana Ross. Everybody Get Dancin', Bombers, and we took a night flight to Venus with Boney M. I cannot believe the records that I've been finding. I cannot believe it. I played a little Rotary Connection. And we heard a song by Blue Magic called Sideshow. I found that record in Mexico City as well. Pretty good. Pretty good 1970s little R&B something. I want to play this side of this release. It's only two Donna Summer songs. I'm talking over Spring Affair, but I really want to capture the transition between Spring Affair to Summer Fever because it's awesome. I love all of the Donna records produced by Giorgio Moroder. It does something to my brain. It does something to my ears, and I want you guys to hear it too. Let me see if there's anything else I played. No. All right, shout out Snohomish, Washington. I love you. I can't wait to see you so soonly. All right, here's the rest of the song for you guys. I'm DJ Riri. This is Family Dinner. I'll be here for another hour and a half, and then we have Crash Out with Maru and Tally, and special guest M. Thurman, DJ and designer. So stay tuned. And thanks for being here, fam.

Hello, happy 9 p.m. Are you still rocking with me? Are you still rocking with me, Snohomish, Washington? Or Los Angeles, California? Or I'm trying to figure out what Galway, C is. If anybody knows, I guess just send it out into the universe to me. Do we like what we hear? I do. This is One Way featuring Al Hudson with Greg on the drums. Their drummer is named Greg. That's beautiful to me. This song is called Music. We heard Getting Down, Peaches and Herb, Love Vaccine, El Coco, and Spring Affair and Summer Fever, Donna Summer. We're about to hear the disco mix of Magic Bird of Fire by the Southsall Orchestra. So I'm just going to get to that. 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

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We just heard Pop Life by Prince. I really

0: Whoa. Whoa, everybody. Hola. That was so fun. Can you hear yourself?
1: I don't know.
0: Oh, I can hear you.
1: You can hear me?
0: Yes. I'm gonna bring it higher so people can, you know, listen to your sweet, sweet voice. Nice. Actually, people do like that. I think it's like a brain thing, you know? Like, I will probably laugh and be people like, you know, startle like the first transition. I was like, hello, everybody.
1: Yeah, the mixer can't adjust to your volumes. Exactly.
0: Hi, everybody. Happy Wednesday night, everyone. How are you?
1: I'm good.
0: Nice.
1: How are you?
0: I'm good. I love every time, even when sometimes, you know, it's late, right?
1: Yeah.
0: Past bedtime. I get here and it's just so fun.
1: Yeah. Like I said, 10 o'clock, your head's on the pillow or you're turning up. We're turning up right now. We've been dancing most of this time.
0: I hope everyone on the other side has been dancing too. Or not, or journaling.
1: Yeah. Crashing out, crash out
0: Yes.
1: thoughts.
0: Crash out thoughts, the good ones, the bad ones, the in-betweens. Do you want to tell the crash out people who you are?
1: Yeah.
0: Nice, yes. Or is that like a super intense question? Maybe
1: Maybe what I can
0: tell
1: offer
0: me your
1: them.
0: entire story, life story right now.
1: Origin story.
0: Yes, how it all
1: Wait,
0: started.
1: what's our origin story?
0: Matt, probably. Matt
1: What?
0: Fit? No.
1: No.
0: Because I always think that Matt is such a connector of the women femme DJs, which I appreciate.
1: Yeah, but that's not our origin story. I don't know. I probably started with a crush or something.
0: Oh, probably.
1: Probably.
0: Oh, but also small, like, city. That's
1: Yeah.
0: a good point. I can't remember when was the first time we talked.
1: I
0: Ever.
1: can't either, but it was probably like 4 or 5 years ago or something like that.
0: Aww.
1: Yeah.
0: Okay, wait. We invited you to a sister. Was that
1: Oh,
0: the first
1: I
0: time?
1: DJed Sister.
0: Yes. Wow.
1: What?
0: First thing I was like, wait.
1: I knew our origin story was good, but I
0: I know.
1: forgot that it was that good.
0: Oh,
1: That
0: cute.
1: was way cute. And you danced with Alan. Remember? He was like very into Latin dancing. He was like twirling you around.
0: Oh,
1: That
0: cute.
1: was a cute
0: Yes.
1: mem.
0: Oh. Oh my God, yes.
1: Yeah. The Argentine.
0: Was that which venue?
1: It was at the whatever's next to
0: Historical place?
1: yes.
0: Yes. Wow.
1: Yeah, yeah,
0: First
1: yeah.
0: scene ever.
1: Yeah.
0: Wow,
1: I was
0: Emily,
1: on the
0: I'm going
1: scene.
0: back real fast. I'm like, wow.
1: Yeah.
0: Damn.
1: Yeah.
0: Aw.
1: Cute. That was 4 years ago.
0: Well,
1: Three,
0: classic.
1: something like
0: Some
1: that.
0: of my favorite people are people that I love what they were doing, and then I was so lucky to invite them and then being so down without even knowing me.
1: I was so down.
0: Oh.
1: Yeah. Still I'm down.
0: Yes.
1: Still respond to the invitation with a
0: Cute.
1: profound yes. Do
0: Yes.
1: you want me to talk about Reese's?
0: Yes, please.
1: Okay, great.
0: And all of the things that you want to talk.
1: Okay, great. I'll talk about Reese's first. So, okay. Well, the city needed like a legit day party, I think. And Matthew Fitt, we talked about earlier, and I.
0: We love Matthew. If you're listening, we appreciate you.
1: Matthew, I'm sorry I missed your call tonight. I will call you back. But Matthew and I created Reese's because Matthew came to a listening session that Yokshi and I were doing together. And they're like, "Well, what's after the listening session?" And I was like, "Well, hopefully we all get to dance." And then Matthew was like, "If you actually do want to put on a really good party, we should do it together." And then Reese's was born. But at first, I came up with Recess, but I first called it Sun Sounds. And Matthew was like, "You're better than that. You're more creative than that. That's too on the nose."
0: That's what
1: Do
0: he literally said, no
1: you?
0: way.
1: Yeah, no, he did. He like, And then he texted me that night. He was like,
0: you're better than that.
1: He's like, do sun sounds if that's what feels good to you.
0: Naming is very hard.
1: Sorry for being critical. And I was like, no, you're right. And then I couldn't sleep that night. And I woke up at like 1 a.m. and I wrote down like 60 different names for the party. And then I presented the names to my friend group. And then Recess was chosen. But Recess
0: is great.
1: Recess is great. And if it was called anything else, it would feel wrong. But Recess, we play basketball. We jump rope, we color, we eat tacos, we take photos, we dance really, really hard. And the greatest thing is I never see anyone on their phones when they're at recess. Important. Everyone is locked in to the DJ or whatever they're experiencing. So it's a day party. We've had two already at the same venue, but we're switching up the venue this time for July 19th. We're having a pool party.
0: Wow.
1: And Spaz and Medusa. Medusa came here for a dance residency, and they're going back to the Midwest literally the day after they play.
0: That's amazing, a residency.
1: So we get...
0: Where?
1: I think she was at UVU.
0: Oh, cool, cool.
1: Yeah, or they were at UVU.
0: Okay. DJ stuff or not, or something completely different than the DJ?
1: Just dance.
0: Oh, that's cool.
1: I mean, not just dance.
0: I know, like
1: the hardest, hardest thing. Medium. To do. Yeah.
0: Yes, mad respect, body work.
1: Yes, exactly. Mm-hmm.
0: Oh, that's cool.
1: So we get both of them, and it's at a pool, and we think we have like 30 more tickets left that we can sell. So if you want to join, follow us at.
0: Literally, three listeners will be out.
1: Perfect.
0: Everyone. Perfect. Plus the one, honestly, that are listening, the old school. I always call them out. Those listeners, I love, you know, all traditional radio, no computer.
1: Oh,
0: so
1: yeah.
0: We're also counting you.
1: Yeah, we're counting everybody.
0: Go do it.
1: No, no one left behind.
0: Yes.
1: But if you're listening right now and you want a special discount to Recess, slide into my Recess_SLC DMs and I will get you in. Also, if you want to volunteer,
0: you heard it here
1: too.
0: Yeah, that's cute. Mm-hmm. Yep. Volunteering is so important. Many homies putting on things, and it takes a village, everyone.
1: And it'll get you a free ticket too, so it's a good exchange. I think I
0: went to one. I think the other one was out of town. Incredible. So fun. My favorite part is like a daytime, because showed up on bikes, wasn't tired the next day, stayed for a little bit. It's like afternoon hang, all the friends, which is very sweet always.
1: Yeah, there's always a really good group of people there.
0: Yes. DJ was incredible. I can't remember her name.
1: Jasmina.
0: Yeah.
1: Oh,
0: amazing.
1: Yeah. She rocked it, honestly.
0: Yes. I have a cute photo of you that I just developed from that day. That you were dancing and I was here also on the dance floor, kind of like here, you know?
1: Cute.
0: And I looked at you and you did this and I took a photo of you.
1: Yes. Send it to me, please.
0: So on my end, 10/10 recommended, everyone. You must. Yeah. Also, dancing during the day, it's nice.
1: It's really nice. And like, it is hot outside. I'm not denying that. But the pool will provide so much, and there'll be misters and honestly air conditioning inside the house, so you'll be comfortable, I think.
0: Nice.
1: Or you'll be sweating it out on the dance floor and it's gonna be glistening.
0: Yes.
1: In their bikinis,
0: which is also fun, part of the experience, everyone.
1: Yes, exactly.
0: Verano, summer. Nice.
1: Yeah.
0: Okay, listeners, should we go into our second segment? Segment. The second segment, it's 11:10.
1: Oof. Let's bring it home.
0: Wait, first, you know what I will think listeners want to know too? Mm-hmm. So prior project from Recess, the listening sessions.
1: Oh yeah.
0: Also had the chance to experience that. So I think it would be cool maybe if you share that and then we go.
1: Oh, about the listening sessions?
0: Yes.
1: Okay. Well, we did it from the winter solstice to the spring equinox, and it was every Sunday, Yokshi Chang and I. And we set up a hi-fi listening room in the back of Books and Supply.
0: Such a cute spot.
1: Yeah, it was amazing.
0: Perfect for that.
1: Yeah.
0: Yeah.
1: Yeah, it was incredible.
0: Cute.
1: And I had been traveling a lot, and it was my way to like deeply connect back into Salt Lake. Mm-hmm. And I met so many incredible people that I had never met before. And then those devout listeners made their way to Recess, and the community grew. So for me, it was just like a big treat. But it was mostly like ambient mixes, jazz, mm-hmm. full album listening sessions. And Yokshi and I are definitely trying to birth it again in another space. And we're ready, willing, and able to give it to the people again. So maybe that's what will happen after Recess.
0: The balance between one and the other.
1: Yes, I have dualities in me. I have party girl and I have ambient girl, and there are two different party modes.
0: That's funny.
2: Nice.
0: A t-shirt that says that just came to my mind.
1: We could make some merch. Could be some Recess merch. Recess on the front, listening sessions on the back.
0: All right, that one, if it comes back, I also highly recommend it. It was such as a silence, which I appreciate, nobody interacting or talking to me. Just kidding. And just sitting for a little bit, listening, really awesome records, super hi-fi experience, which that was always sweet.
1: Yeah, feels good in the body.
0: Yes, but that's Emily, just a little bit. Nice, baby. Thanks for sharing.
1: Of course. Thanks for asking.
0: Okay, shall we into this next?
1: Yeah, I'm ready.
0: Is that what we're doing? Okay. No, sorry. 1 second, everybody.
1: Give her a moment. Let her live.
0: Let me be, everybody, please. Life is so hard. Okay. Here we go. Thank you. We love you.

Ayo. We were gossiping. We couldn't let you hear what we were talking about. That was James Wavy. I played, like, I don't know, maybe 3 tracks from him, but this whole album is crash out coded for sure. Very crash out coded. But the next song, I mean, is really the definition of crashing out, even more than the Beirut track earlier. I was like, whoa, this is like 15-year-old Emily crying in her bedroom. But Maru was going to

supposed to do with it?

0: Hey baby, hey baby, hey baby.
1: Like, can you hear me?
0: Can you hear us?
1: Can you?
0: Is this it?
1: Yeah, that's it.
0: Hello? Oh yeah, it's working. Is yours?
1: Can you hear me?
0: Yeah.
1: Okay, we're done. We switched spots. I'm like lounging. Just take over the controller.
0: She needed my perspective. We had to.
1: No, I'm just so invested in our conversation.
0: Yeah, we went. We just talked about puppies,
1: doggies.
0: Your
1: tomorrow is such an important day for you.
0: I know.
1: Wow.
0: I'm gonna be a dog mom.
1: That's huge.
0: Yep. Little Lumi.
1: Every single day, this dog's going to take you out to see it, which is my favorite part about my dog, Ruperto.
0: Stop.
1: And I'm obsessed with Ruperto. So many learnings. Wow.
0: Mm.
1: He has taught me a lot. First time I'm full responsible. I grew up with dogs, but this is my first time being full responsible for my own living dog animal.
0: How's it being a single dog parent?
1: I wanted a dog for so long. And migrating, you know, like it's a whole thing. And it's been the best. I always very honest. Every time someone tells me, like, I'm thinking about it. And I'm like, it's the best.
0: Just I would do it.
1: What something times. Also, it's serious responsibility. Because it is.
0: Yeah.
1: You know what I mean?
0: I forget how hard it is to have a dog. And mm-hmm. I'm like, oh, my life's about to be different.
1: Yes, but it's like in the most... I mean, I still recommend it. But to the friends that are hesitant on their schedules, it's the reality, babies. You need to go and feed this thing. You need to go and walk them. But the reality is that in my experience... Ruperto walks me, you know?
0: Yeah.
1: Actually.
0: Yeah, that's how you get your steps.
1: Yes.
0: sorry.
1: But if you turn it off, move it. Oh. That's what I do usually. Because it's brutal, the noise.
0: It's really bad. I'm really sleepy. Hold on.
1: Nice.
0: Apologies. Nice.
1: Anyways, Lumi. But also it's a puppy, it's not just a dog.
0: Yeah, he's only 2 pounds. He's microscopic. He's actually like not even, he's only 7 weeks. I don't even think he should be coming home with me.
1: But wow.
0: We're welcoming him with open arms.
1: Mm. What's
0: the
1: story?
0: By we, I mean I. There's no we.
1: You and yourself. Aw. No, I know your friends.
0: Yeah.
1: To meet Lumi, baby.
0: It takes a village.
1: Baby Lumi. Baby yes, Lumi. It does take a Lumi.
0: A Lumi. It takes a Lumi.
1: It does take a village big time.
0: Yeah.
1: I'll watch Lumi anytime.
0: Really?
1: Yes.
0: You can take him anytime. I'll be sure to train him so he doesn't
1: good luck with misbehave. The training, baby. The mind came full. Trained.
0: Fully trained.
1: Like a good gentleman noble boy. That said, Rupert's report said food oriented and aggressive. He's actually, turns out he's not aggressive. He's just possessed by food. He's a true Taurus.
0: Goro.
1: See, like he will eat until he dies. Some noted. People can just leave food out for doggies to go and get it when they want.
0: No,
1: my dog does not comprehend that.
0: Mm-mm. Crazy.
1: Just regardless, perfect.
0: But in every other way.
1: And he's 65 pounds, not 3, which is wild.
0: Whoa, 65 is way different than 3.
1: No, you can put yours in a tote bag, which I think is a great decision. Yeah. I didn't think about it, to be honest.
0: You didn't think about tote capabilities?
1: No.
0: Shoot.
1: I don't even think I can lift 65 pounds, to be honest.
0: No,
1: but like everyone says, mother instinct will kick in, and
0: if you had to,
1: if I had to, I would lift him no problem.
0: Oh my god. He's lucky to have you.
1: Thanks, baby. Well, I'm very excited for you.
0: Thanks.
1: Can't wait. What else what else is coming up? I know you're working on Rhesus.
0: Yeah.
1: You're here. You go to other places. What are all the things that fill your heart?
0: We should talk about Doof.
1: Ooh.
0: Have you been to Doof?
1: Mm-mm.
0: It's really good. I think what, along with the day party, what our community was craving was, is mm-hmm. an environment also at night, not just in the day, mm-hmm. where there's no phones. And people can lock into the music and also be like courteous on the dance floor and not talk over the music and everything like that. Mm. And Doof or Bar Doof is on Pierrepont.
1: Okay.
0: Mm-hmm. But
1: I've seen it out and about.
0: It's fun.
1: Because some, who just played? I think Manu and Gabo. Mm-hmm. Okay.
0: Yep. And Matthew just played.
1: And Matthew.
0: And
1: nice.
0: TK and who else?
1: Nice.
0: Lots of people.
1: We love that. Are you playing? They should book you.
0: I think it's possible.
1: We need new faces on the dance floor. I love everything that you play.
0: My ghetto tech.
1: I would have.
0: I played like strictly ghetto tech, and Matthew was like, "What came over you?"
1: Nice.
0: I'm like, I don't know. It's good.
1: Yeah. And I think that's what it is about, you know, like about someone's going to connect with that state that you're in.
0: Yeah.
1: And you're wanting to share.
0: I'm like, I'm in this weird niche ghetto tech phase, and maybe someone else is too. Nice. And turns out people did like it, so it's not so bad.
1: I love that.
0: Yeah.
1: Okay, cute. Yeah, I heard about that spot. Love me a no phone space.
0: Yeah.
1: Such a habit that we all have these days. As I'm saying that, I'm gonna check. Whoa, it's past midnight.
0: I know, we did it.
1: Wow, I'm very in the zone right now, everyone. I was shocked that the show ended 4 minutes ago. Amazing. Wow.
0: We ended on puppy talk, so whatever records and archives back into is just gonna end at like, Lumi's coming. And then that's gonna be the end of the episode.
1: Let's always forget about the archives. You can backtrack everything we said, everyone.
0: Yeah. Unfortunately, I guess I didn't expose too bad of a crash out.
1: No, and I think it's honest. We all get them. Yeah. And it's never hard feelings, except for the Instagram thing.
0: I know, that was kind of bad, huh?
1: No, I'm kidding.
0: That was a past version of me
1: that did that. I'm kidding. And crazy crushes. Like, crazy crushes. I think all crushes are valid. Yeah. We learn.
0: Every crush has a learning, has a lesson.
1: Yes. Yeah. Yes. You gotta, what's the saying? You have to go through it to get out. Or no, what's the saying?
0: Go through
1: the
0: it.
1: Only way through it. It's, yeah, the only way out is through it.
0: Mm-hmm.
1: Mm-hmm. Okay, baby. Past bedtime.
0: We did.
1: Thank you for coming.
0: It was so fun.
1: This was so fun.
0: Thanks for inviting me.
1: Yes, you're welcome anytime.
0: Yeah.
1: Listeners, I hope you, for those that are still here, that you get to sleep if you're commuting. Thanks for putting 99.9 FM on your car, on your radio, on your computers. 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This is Maru, and I had Emily tonight. Go to Rhesus. We love you.
0: Let's pool party, baby.

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what y'all get in the studio, and you're trying to make everything so goddamn clinical. 2 months from now, when you hear this tune, you won't even recognize it yourself. You ain't gonna play it the same way every night. Huh? Use your imagination. That's what jazz is all about. You ain't got no imagination. You might as well quit. It ain't got to be this tit-tat, tit-tat. Now all he did is just put a skeleton of the tune that we gonna play. Because you will not recognize it 2 months from now. So just go on and play. Make a mistake, make it loud so you won't make it next time. Let's go. Here we go.

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Yeehaw!

0: I was explaining the problem of the relation of the individual to the world, discussing it very largely in the terms of 20th century science, and showing that there was a wide discrepancy between the organism-environment relationship as described in science and the subjective feeling of what it is to be an individual human being, and that the ordinary sensation we have of being an individual ego confronting an alien and external world is a hallucination, and a dangerous hallucination, because it leads to our using technology in a way that is antagonistic to the outside world and results in our destroying the very features of the world upon which we depend for our lives. We are polluting the world. And so it becomes necessary to find ways in which we can change the basic sensation of existence. And that, therefore, brings in some rather outlandish subjects. Because there is not within the tradition of Western culture any well-known way of doing this. What do we have available? Well, we have religion, which is supposed in some respects to be capable of this. And we have psychiatry. I don't know what else. Religion in the West is a peculiarly problematic thing because it's extremely talkative. Gives us a great deal of advice, many commandments, but it doesn't really tell us how to do what it tells us to do. It has been carefully worked over, and statisticians have checked it, that if you go through the sermon topics of clergymen throughout the United States, that the vast majority of them are exhortations to goodness. That is to say, they are sermons about moral behavior, usually within a rather restricted sphere of moral behavior. When we say of a certain person that he is living in sin, what do we mean by that? You would very rarely say of a crooked bookie that he is living in sin. You are much more liable to say it of somebody who's got an irregular sexual relationship. For the fact of the matter is that, with some exceptions, the Christian churches and the Jewish synagogues are family and sexual regulation societies. And precious little else. We used to have, when I was in school, a preacher who came, I don't know who he was or where he came from, but he came once a year. And he always preached a sermon which had in it the refrain, "Drink, gambling, and immorality." And immorality only meant one thing. But the point is that the emphasis of preaching, as and Protestants, you see, when they go to church, mostly go to a preaching session. Catholics receive sacraments; Protestants do occasionally. But Catholics, when you get through the sacrament and you listen to what the priest has to say, he's usually raising money. And, you know, or saying something like, "This year it will be a mortal sin not to send your child to church school." Things of this kind. So everybody knows that they ought to be good and unselfish, so on. We all recognize that as a highly reasonable idea. But nobody feels like it. Because if you feel that you are a separate ego, it must necessarily follow that your conduct is egocentric and egotistic. There's no other way about it. If you feel that you don't love someone, no amount of pretense can make you love them. You cannot possibly love anyone out of a sense of duty. And if you do, watch out. You'll start hating them. They'll start hating you in a secret and concealed way. The relationships between husbands and wives and parents and children are absolutely haunted with fake love. It stirs up resentment, and it leads people to expect things of you which you're never going to come through with. If I say out of feeling that I really have a solemn duty to love so-and-so, and therefore in the attempt to trap myself into the fulfillment of this duty, I make rash promises, and I'm not going to fulfill them, and then the person is going to be terribly let down when I don't. So if anything is a sin, it is emotional dishonesty, saying I love you when I don't. Well, of course, your mother always told you, we all have to do certain things we don't feel like doing. Maybe, but let's make no bones about it. When somebody says to me, would you like to go out to the market and bring it back so-and-so? I will answer, no, I wouldn't, but I will. And we need that sort of exchange between each other, because we put children in awful positions with faking up their feelings for them by telling a child who's simply enraged and mad that he's tired. Or by saying, you know, what nice boy would like to clean the blackboard? All this sort of thing, you see, leads to emotional dishonesty. So the problem then is this, that when people preach moral behavior, and then out of a sense of guilt or out of a sense of fear, people try to be good, that is to say, to do those things that are preached, all it does, it turns them into hypocrites. Preaching is a hypocrisy-creating institution in that sense, because it does not transform the consciousness of the individual. If by any chance consciousness could be so transformed that one is no longer felt as a separate ego, then you would not have to be so egotistic. If there is a way, in other words, of generating love within human beings as a kind of constant attitude to the environment, that is going to be far more effective in bringing about unselfish behavior than anything else. Well, that's our problem, you see, to do just that. And no amount of talk is going to do it, because it depends on something more happening than merely understanding words, or even seeing the theoretical reasonableness of certain lines of conduct. We need a bomb under us rather than intellectual persuasion. But church religion, as we know it in the West, doesn't provide the bomb. It's very demure, decorous, except in Negro revivals or Pentecostal outbursts, but no person of education and taste would attend such things. Bishop Pike was telling me the other day a very funny story, which was that he's run into an awful lot of trouble with the trustees when he was Bishop of California, because he espoused some rather controversial causes, and they began cutting down their contributions to the cathedral. But then they started to realize that if they did that, they'd have nowhere for their daughters to be married. because they couldn't possibly go to the Methodist church or to the Pentecost church because that was unbelievably low class. So he either has to go to the Episcopal or the Presbyterian church. Or you might be a Roman Catholic, which is a sort of a different thing, only that's sort of an Italian church. We go to the synagogue, but the problem, you see, is, therefore, that our churches are awfully nice and demure, but they're talking shops. So much so that when in any ordinary church service there's a moment of silence, it's invariably an awkward silence, unless it's a Quaker meeting. And so what happens is organists have a technique of what they call inkling. they improvise on the theme of the last hymn that was sung while there's a silence in which the minister has forgotten his notes or there was some hitch in the ritual. Also, you see, when you look at the design of a church, it's perfectly clear that it's a Protestant church is a courtroom. It has in it boxes that are like witness boxes and jury boxes. They're pews, and the minister wears the same robe as a judge. Exactly the same robe. And everybody goes there and they look at the back of each other's necks and they smell of mothballs. Well, that's no scene for anything to happen. You know, we're just not with it. So, it is as a result of this sort of spiritual starvation that enormous numbers of people, and now phenomenal numbers of young people, have become interested in having a religious expression of some completely different kind. But why is it that things that we have had that were in their own way exuberant, like holy rollers and moral rearmament, four square gospel, Salvation Army hymn sings, all that seems awfully irrelevant, especially to the young of today? Why is it that if you go to most people who have had a college education and say to them, have you made Jesus Christ your personal savior, that they cringe, that that's somehow it's like making an indecent remark, has the same sort of effect. Why is it that such phrases as our Heavenly Father, our Lord Jesus Christ, our very dear Lord, all these expressions give people the heebie-jeebies? Why does that happen? But they do. I'm an experienced one. I know all about it. I was a university chaplain. And I know all the problems in trying to communicate with intelligent college people. And more of us are just that. Can't face it, the universities are turning out thousands and thousands and thousands of children. It's getting worse all the time. Well, go to Japan, and you'll find that the young Japanese have just the same feelings about Buddhism. You ask a young Japanese today, what's your religion? And he'll say, my parents are Buddhists. Or even, my parents are Christians. He has none. Because to him, the activity of religion is completely meaningless. And he knows nothing about it at all. The average young Japanese today knows less about Buddhism than a young American knows about Christianity. For them, it's just mumbo-jumbo. It's some old fuddy-duddy priests whom their parents get together with under the superstition that if they pay the priest to recite a sutra, something nice will happen to a dead ancestor. And the priest goes,
1: Nobody knows what it means, and that's it, so far as the young are concerned. They see no glamour in it, such as we see. Because to us, mysterious priests chanting in incense-filled temples with dimly lit idols and things glimmering there, and all their robes and the smell of the incense suggests magic and mystery and something way, way out, you see. Well, now, there are a lot of people who would say, well, that's a lot of nonsense. That's just romanticism. That's just being beguiled by a dream about another culture that doesn't exist. But that's not altogether true. Because different cultures have always borrowed from each other. Always. There is no such thing as a sort of a Simon Pure culture unless a people lived in total geographical isolation for several centuries. The Chinese borrowed from the Indians. The Japanese borrowed from the Chinese. The French borrowed from the Romans. The British and the Russians and everybody else borrowed from the French. And so it goes all the way around, because we are always fascinated by the exotic. And the reason is that the exotic way of doing something shows us another approach to it than we had hitherto imagined. Just as in reverse, when we see Christianity as a Hindu sees it, or as a Japanese like Kagawa sees it, we get rather a shock. There's a new way of looking at it. Locate the position of any object. You triangulate it. You look at it from two positions. And therefore, this triangulation in religion is a very good idea. Because the unfamiliarity of the other point of view will somehow revive things you never saw in your own. But there's another thing to this that's tremendously important, but rather difficult to explain. One of the things that is oppressive about our own standard brand religions is their lack of humor. And also, I would say, their lack of a kind of glee. And the glee and humor have to go together. Because you can get religious glee in a big hymn sing, you know, but it's often without humor. To understand and have a religion really well, you must be able to make jokes about it. And this is a kind of criterion which distinguishes the men from the boys. If you cannot joke about your own religion, you are very insecure in it. But what religions joke about themselves? Occasionally, a Catholic like G.K. Chesterton will be very funny indeed about Catholicism. But this is quite rare. Hindus very rarely joke about Hinduism. The people who do joke about their own religion are from China. And they are Taoists and Zen Buddhists. If you want to get the original joke book on religion, it is by a certain man by the name of Zhuangzi, who wrote probably about 350 AD in the tradition of Lao Tzu and the Tao Te Ching. Zhuangzi elaborated the doctrine, but his whole work is full of the most marvelous anecdotes, in which one of his pedagogical devices is to make caricatures of his own point of view. For example, he has a great deal to say about the value of the useless. that everybody who is aspiring to be useful will probably get eaten up. Because, after all, it's the healthy pigs that we take for food. So he has a parable about an exceedingly deformed hunchback. And he says this man was really skillful in his life, because whenever the conscript officers came around, they rejected him immediately. But whenever the social service workers came around, he was the first to get a handout of food. And he describes a colossal tree that some travelers came across on a journey. And they said that must be the most remarkable tree, and they went up to it, and they found that its wood was all full of pith, and that the branches wouldn't even do as bean poles because they were all scraggly, that the leaves were rough and inedible, and that the fruit was exceedingly bitter. So nobody wanted to eat this tree, as a result of which it grew to an enormous size. Then he gave such illustrations as this. When a drunken man falls out of a cart, though he may suffer, he does not die, because his spirit is in a condition of security, and he does not suffer from contact with objective existences. If such security may be obtained from wine, how much more from the Tao, from being, you know, with it. He means this kind of relaxed going along with the course of nature. But you see, he exaggerates all the time. He says he makes these impossible illustrations. And there is always a very gentle humor in this. Now, when it comes, you see, Zen comes from China, and it is the result of a fusion of Buddhism with Taoism. Indian Buddhism, arriving in China in this kind of style, a little after 400 AD, and then picking up a Taoist atmosphere. So, humor, of course, is essentially laughter at oneself. Humor is really not taking yourself seriously, and therefore, naturally, as your religion is something very close to your heart, you mustn't take your religion seriously either. And so the Zen masters have invariably depicted themselves in a humorous way. When you look at the drawings they did of themselves, and even of Buddha, they're all oafs and clowns and baboons. You know that marvelous character, Hote, who is the fat Buddha. He's not exactly, he shouldn't be called the fat Buddha. He's really a Zen tramp, this terrific belly. And he carries around a big bag, and that bag is full of trash. It's all odds and ends which nobody else thought were important. But Hote is like a child, and he has no prejudice about things, and anything might be important. And so he picks up old rags, bottles, bottle tops, discarded notebooks, all kinds of fascinating things. Don't you remember as a child how fascinating they were? And he puts them in this bag and he gives them away to children. And he is regarded with great respect in Zen. But he's not taken seriously. Now, what do I mean? There is a difference between being serious and being sincere. And G.K. Chesterton, to go back to him, once said that in frivolity there is a lightness which can rise, but in seriousness there is a gravity that falls, like a stone. And thus the angels fly, because they take themselves lightly. So this is true of the Zen people. They take themselves lightly. They say, for example, of the teachings of Buddha. All the troubles in this world started when old Golden Face stuck out his 3 inches of iron. That means his tongue. Old Golden Face is Buddha. And of course, when you see Buddhist images of Buddha, they're gold, so old Golden Face. And if he has a tongue, it's an iron tongue. As if to say, Buddhism, the doctrine, this method, isn't serious. As a matter of fact, it's why do the troubles begin when the teaching begins? Why? For the simple reason that when you attempt to get yourself out of the difficulties caused by your own ego, you're on the wrong track. As we say, anyone who goes to a psychiatrist ought to have his head examined. And you see the many levels of meaning in that statement. So they would say that the study of Zen is like putting legs on a snake or a beard on a eunuch. It is somehow, we would say our metaphor is gilding the lily, is doing something unnecessary and by doing it making a mess of everything. Because, you know, lilies are not very happy when gilded. Snakes find legs inconvenient. So this is the humor in the whole thing. That when you catch yourself doing something such as looking all over the house for the spectacles you're wearing, there's nothing, when you find out what you've done, but to laugh. And so in the same way, when you are trying to get yourself liberated from an ego which never existed in the first place, when you discover that that's the case, there's nothing for you to do but laugh at yourself. And the whole of Zen is based on this. Zen, you see, traps you, cunningly enough, into going through a great discipline. And boy, it's not the case of somebody coming out and telling you, you come here and this discipline is good for you, and you better crowd in around here and all take it. No, if you apply for admission to a Zen school, you get thrown out immediately. They don't want you. So you have to force your way in. You really have to lay your head on the block and say, I am in trouble. I firmly desire, I sincerely intend, I will curse and swear that I do indeed want to become a Buddha before anything else in the world. And unless you make that much fuss about it, they will not let you in. And then what they do is they fix you up with the funniest problems. There are two that I might illustrate this with. One is, you have to show the teacher who you really are. Not who you've been brought up to be, but who you are originally before your father and mother conceived you. That is to say, you must perform a completely sincere and spontaneous act. Or they will ask you to hear the sound of one hand. You know, there's a Chinese proverb which says, one hand doesn't make a clap. So what is the sound of one hand? Whew. You know those rascals, what they get away with. But they get away with it, you see,
0: just as long as there's someone ready to be fooled. Just so long as you will allow yourself to be put down into pretending that you're just poor little me, and that you're this little separate ego who has all these problems and is disconnected, and it isn't, after all, the whole universe. And as long as you feel in that way, some smart old master can put you down and can trap you up by persuading you in some way or other that you haven't made it. And you've got to make it. You've got to attain that thing, you see. You, that's your egotism.
1: So they go through all this, and it's just like someone being put in a squirrel cage or set to chasing his own tail or trying to catch his own shadow, but under the supervision of a teacher who knows just exactly what's going on. The teacher himself has been through it, and he's not like the other kind of teacher who is still a student and who is urging his students to keep on the rat race because he's still on it. Finally, it dawns. You see, when you persistently do something absurd, eventually you'll have to see it. As Blake says, the fool who persists in his folly will become wise. But if you're really consistent about it, if you really go for that foolishness, then you will suddenly realize that you have made yourself absolutely absurd. Then there is nothing to do but laugh. And as for the teacher who trapped you into this, you're very, very grateful to him. But you see that after all, he's a big hoax. Because here he is in his robes and in his dignity. And he's just an old rice bag who tricked you into this.

you've published to the devil your intention. Never let him know. See? The same way, if you're... When Lao Tzu... this is a story that Zhuangzi invented and has a certain typical humor to it. Lao Tzu is supposed to have had a discussion with Confucius on the nature of love and benevolence. And when Confucius has given forth several pomposities about this, Lao Tzu is alleged to have said to him, "What stuff! Surely your getting rid of self is a positive manifestation of self. You are like people beating drums in search of a fugitive." Or we would say, the police driving off to raid a nightclub with their sirens on. That announces that they're coming, you see. So in order to surprise yourself, you mustn't know what you're going to do. Well, how can you do that? It's the paradox which the Hindus express by saying, if you think of a monkey while you're taking medicine, the medicine won't work. Therefore, try not to think of a monkey while taking medicine. So, how are you going to surprise yourself? See, we got back to that thing we were talking about this morning, that button with the word surprise on it. And if you're God, you know what the surprise is. How can you not? The problem for God as well as for us. How do you surprise yourself? Because that's what you've got to do. If you're going to be spontaneous, see, your action has to be a surprise to you, like having hiccups. But how are you going to arrange for yourself to do something surprising? So you really work at that. And you work, and you work, and you work, and the teacher rejects all your efforts. Even some of your fairly good efforts get rejected. Because he's building up with you a fabulous frustration. He's making you feel that this task is like looking for a needle in a haystack. To discourage you in every possible way. And yet at the same time, lead you on by saying, well, you've got to work at it. In the past, there were all those famous students who went before, and they sweated blood to find this out. They were ready to give their lives to hear the sound of one hand. You can't expect to get anywhere near them unless you redouble your efforts. You see, this is the come on, the sales pitch. So finally you get to a point where you understand and see perfectly clearly that there's nothing you can do about it. Nothing at all. But there, where are you? Because as if there's nothing you can do about it, then nothing's going to happen. You mean you're going to sit around and wait for the grace of God? Maybe it will get you one day and you say, well, I'll just go along and do my daily work. There's nothing I can do. And if you indicate to the teacher that that is your attitude, he's got another curve to throw at you, which is that this giving up is still a contrivance. You're still doing something. So there's nothing... So far as the transformation of the ego is concerned, there is nothing you can do about it. Also, there's nothing you can not do about it. You find you cannot abandon this quest once it's excited you and just go off and be an ordinary Philistine type person. Because if you do that, that too will be phony. So you're left in this frantic dilemma. There's nothing I can do and there's nothing I can not do. But you see, you eventually get to the meaning of that situation. What does it mean that I'm in this situation? It means that the I, which

I thought I was, since it can neither do anything nor not do anything, then it doesn't exist. You realize it for the abstraction that it is. That's the practical experiment. It's very frustrating. And why is it frustrating? You made it frustrating by swallowing the teacher's advice, which he knew you'd fall for, and you were trying to do what the preachers tell you, to make yourself unselfish, by either an active course or a passive course, and neither of them work, because they're both redundant. There is no real self, no real ego. And then, of course, when that's found out, everybody has a good laugh. So that is a kind of a spirit in spirituality, in religion, which is really rather rare.

0: So I think this is the feature of Zen which is attractive to most Westerners. On the one hand, it's extreme directness, and on the other, it's human. So it's very difficult, although a few people have achieved it, to be Zen and to be stuffy. Because it is essentially an unstuffing process. A way of getting rid of... I think we have in our contemporary American slang some very wonderful words, such as hang-up. Almost exact translation of what Buddhists mean by a klesha, or worldly attachment. See, when you talk about worldly attachments to Christians, they think it means enjoying your food and liking sex and having a beautiful car or something like that. That's what they call worldly attachments. Now, in Buddhism, all those things could be worldly attachments or klesha, but aren't necessarily so. It depends if you're hung up on it. And to be hung up means to be in a dither, in a state where you hesitate, not knowing, well, shall I go this way or that way? See, that's a hang-up. And so the tactics of a Zen teacher are to put all his students constantly into hang-up situations, to challenge them by such a procedure as this. You're in a conversation, you've just been introduced to the teacher, and he says, how do you do? Where have you come from? Oh, I came from Tokyo. And where did you go to school? Well, I was at the University of Tokyo for a while. Why is my hand so much like the Buddha's hand? Dead silence. So he suddenly slips into this question, which non-plusses the student. Now, so the art of non-plussing is part of the whole technique of the teacher. And your problem is to get out of being non-plussed. And to be able to do that, you have to be able to act without ego. That is to say, without choice, without deliberation. Now, to act without deliberation is, to all right-thinking people, a very foolish thing to do. We say, look before you leap. But we also say, he who hesitates is lost. Now, you see, what we're getting down to here, really seriously, is that the Zen method is a way of teaching people to get with themselves in the larger sense of self than the ego, and that is, to have faith in yourself in that larger sense. If your brain and your nervous system is a most fabulous computer, which you had no hand whatever in constructing from the standpoint of conscious ego. But it is you. You should certainly learn to trust it. But we're all brought up not to trust yourself. And therefore, for us brought up in that way, it's a very dangerous thing to trust yourself too rashly. And therefore, to learn how to do it, we have to learn in protected circumstances. So the Zen school provides protected circumstances in which we can behave in unexpected ways, or we can try out spontaneous behavior. Everybody around there understands that some very odd things may happen, but just because this is understood, there's no problem about them. So all those Zen stories that we read and laugh over, because they seem so idiotic, are stories in which the teacher hangs up the student, and the student does or doesn't get out of the hang-up. If he can come on with a sort of instant but not hurried response to the challenge, that means his psychic energy is flowing unobstructedly. The whirlpool is just working beautifully and the energy is flowing right through it. But on the other hand, if he's hung up, it means he's in a state of insecurity. He's afraid that if he doesn't choose the right response to the situation, he may be in serious danger. Danger may be of disapproval by the teacher, or of actually risking his life in some way, or, you know, as we just say, saying the wrong thing. But the secret is, of course, to respond instantly in some way. If he says, "Why is my hand so much like the Buddha's hand?" you might slap it. Or you might just shake hands with him. Or you might put a penny in his palm. Or you might spit on it. Or you might kiss it. But immediately, that's the answer. Now, sometimes he will feel that you're not really skillful at this, that your spontaneous answer is inappropriate, or that it's a contrived spontaneous answer. You get to the point where you can detect the spirit in which it's done very easily. All sorts of cues give it to you. And therefore he rejects it. He says, "Try again." Because you cannot give that sort of answer until you've come to the point that you get to when you learn to ride a bicycle. You remember when you tried to learn to ride a bicycle? You get to the point where you know that you're going to be the one damn stupid child who will never learn to ride a bicycle. And at that minute, suddenly, you find it's doing it. How is it the same with learning to swim? With those, all those knacks are just like the study of Zen. So you will, in the study of Zen, get to the point where you know you're going to be the one eternally stupid student who never, never will get through that koan. That's a Zen problem in Japanese word, koan. Like, what is the sound of one hand? There's a koan. And out of that intense frustration, there occurs the transforming experience, because it is that intense frustration that reveals to you in an undeniable, immediate, sensuous way the frustration of discovering that what you thought you were all along isn't really there at all. You see, do you remember that I described the state in which you discover that your actions are the actions of the environment, and what the environment's doing is what you're doing? And that both of these are true, because it's all one process. And when you're so used to thinking about it the other way, you get into a feeling of it being that way. It's frustrating. It's like the experience of talking into a microphone and then hearing your own voice a split second later. And you start doing this, and this thing starts talking, and then suddenly you find yourself waiting for it to go on. It's very frustrating. But of course, it's you've got to go on talking. It won't work without you doing it, although it sounds as coming from somewhere else. Well, it's just like that, this feeling I'm describing. So you think, this is why a lot of people get into trouble with psychedelic chemicals. They get into this state, and when they suddenly find that it's all one process, they begin to worry. Now, who's responsible? Am I responsible for my acts? But I'm not doing them. Is it responsible, so that I can say, well, it wasn't my fault? And then you suddenly see that you can't divide it from you. But since you don't feel in the ordinary old way, you feel that, well, now, how do I know that I'll still speak the English language or know or remember how to do it 10 seconds from now? Because if it all depends on something that's not under my control, I don't know that it'll remember English. Or might I commit a murder? Supposing I suddenly commit a murder. How can I trust myself not to commit a murder? Because there's no one in charge. But you find that it's really perfectly easy to go ahead and remember what English is and to act in an absolutely civilized way. But when people don't see that, they get panicky. And panic in this state builds up and builds up and builds up and builds up into the most appalling, vicious circles. But on the other hand, if you get into this new situation and just go ahead, you find it works beautifully. And that this is why the Zen poet speaks of drawing water and carrying fuel as a miraculous activity. I walk on foot and yet I'm riding on the back of an ox. Empty-handed, and yet a spade is in my hand. When I cross the bridge flows and the water is still. That's the feeling. See, empty-handed I go, and yet a spade is in my hand. How would you know your hand was empty unless you'd seen it with a spade in it? If you'd always seen a spade in a hand, you would think that the spade was an extension of the hand, like a finger. So in order to know what empty-handedness is, you must know what full-handedness is. Therefore, a spade in the hand makes possible the realization of an empty hand, and vice versa. So in the same way, the realization of something other makes possible the realization of what you call you. So you can't know what you mean by you unless there is the experience of the other. Then you suddenly see, therefore, self and other and all that that implies, what you will and what you don't will, what you want and what you don't want, these are all going together. Like this. So it's like when you're driving a car. When you move the steering wheel, are you pushing it or pulling it? Let not your left hand know what your right hand doeth. You are, of course, pushing it. So the same thing happens in this state of consciousness. What you ordinarily felt was pushing the world around. Was it pulling you? What you ordinarily felt as the world pushing you around is you pulling it. Only you always suppress one side of the awareness. So, Zen practice leads to bringing about that awareness of polarity between the organism and the environment. But getting round the problem, the false problem of how do I get rid of myself? How do I transform myself when the I, which I believe myself to be, has no power to transform anything? Because it's a social convention and an abstraction. Start from noticing all the particular things and being baffled by their multiplicity and dealing with the multiplicity of things. But as you go into this, you discover, as you understand things, what do you mean when you understand things? It means you become aware of their relationships to each other, and eventually you see the unity behind them. And it is as if the multiplicity of the world dissolved into unity. And so here you encounter a problem. I can see the world as a unity. I can see the world as a multiplicity. But how the devil am I going to put the two visions together? If I am to be a practical success in business, in family life, and so on, I have to observe the world of particulars. It's particulars that matter. I have to know chalk from cheese. But if I become a saint, a monk, or a hermit, or even perhaps a poet or an artist, I will forget about the practical matters and contemplate the unity, the secret meaning underlying all events.
1: But then all those practical people are going to say to me, you're falling down on the job. You've escaped from life. Because they feel that the world of particulars is the real world. But the other guy says, no, your particulars are not real. You make a success of things, yes, but it's completely temporary. You think you're an important person, that you're really contributing to human life. But actually, your success in doing this sort of thing lasts for a few years, and then you fall apart like everybody else does. Where's your success now? When you're dead, what happened to the millions of dollars you made? Where are you? They're all gone. So that isn't real from the standpoint of the person who concentrates on the unity. So then, to perfect our understanding, we have to go to the third of these worlds, which is called Ri-ji-mu-ge. Now, that means between Ri, the unity, and Ji, the particulars, Mu, there is no, Ge, block. That means the world of the universal and the world of particulars are not incompatible. Let's take two very different things and see how they can be united. Take shape and color. Never in a million years can you, with a black pencil that can draw shapes, make red. But if you have red, you can draw a circle. You can draw a red circle, even though the circle shape and the red color will never be the same. Yet red circle, they go beautifully together. So think of circle as G and red as Re. The circle is the particular, the color is the universal. They go together. So then we might say the properly rounded out person is both spiritual and material, both otherworldly and worldly. This is the supreme attainment of a human being, to be both. Don't get one-sided. A person who is what you might call just a materialist ends up by being very boring. It's you can live the successful life of the world and you can own every kind of material refinement. You can have the most beautiful home, delicious food, marvelous yachts and cars and everything. But if you have no touch of mysticism, it eventually is all perfectly boring and you will get tired of it. Then on the other hand, there are people who are purely spiritual. And they live in a kind of dry world where all luxury has been scrubbed away. And they are very intense people. When you're in their presence, of a very spiritual person, an excessively spiritual person, you feel inclined to sit on the edge of your chair. You're not at ease because you know the eye of judgment is looking through you and going down into your very soul and finding that you're just a scallywag after all. And here's this absolutely sincere, this dreadfully honest and unselfish person. This is something which is always puzzling to people brought up in a Western environment. Because great spiritual people are often very, very sensuous. Because they can't be materialists. In the ordinary sense, they can't be straight open sensualists. Because for them, the world is too wonderful for that. Any human being is too marvelous to be treated as just a kind of sexual object. They may be very much a sexual object, but so marvelous, you have to stop with it and really go into the whole of that marvelous, wonderful personality. So there is a trouble, it keeps coming up for the West. When you go to church and you suddenly go to a church where there's a marvelous clergyman, and you think he is the very exemplar of life, and you idealize him, and then suddenly there develops a frightful scandal that he has an affair with his secretary, and you think all is lost, that the faith has been sold out, that everything's going to rack and ruin because he was not purely spiritual. And he himself may be terribly confused and worried about this, because in our world, you see, we make the spiritual and the material mutually exclusive. But Riji Muge, this third world, means that between the spiritual and the material there is no obstruction. So we might say this would sound as if it were the highest level, but is one more to come, which is called Jiji Muge. This means then suddenly Ri has disappeared, but between Ji and G there is no obstruction. Between one event and any other event or events, there is no mutual exclusiveness. Shall I put it that way? This is the doctrine, the highest doctrine of Mahayana Buddhism, which you could call the doctrine of the mutual interpenetration of all things, or the mutual interdependence of all things. And its symbol is the what is called Indra's net that is used in the Avatamsaka Sutra. Imagine at dawn a multidimensional spider's web covered in dew. A vast, vast spider's web that is the whole cosmos and is not only a kind of a flat thing, but a solid thing, and a solid in 4, 5, 6, and n dimensions, covered with jewels of dew, all of which have rainbow coloring, and every drop of dew contains in it the reflection of every other drop of dew. And since every drop of dew contains the reflections of all the others, each reflected drop of dew contains the reflections, you see, of all the others, and so ad infinitum. Now this is the Mahayana vision of the world, which is to say, this is relativity, that whatever exists in this world and is characterized as something particular, as a thing, as an event, as something or other, you see, as a unit, this does not exist without all other such things and events. So that you might say any one event implies all events. And all events, the total universe, past, present, and future, depends on every single member. In other words, you may say, I can understand that I depend on this whole universe. There could not be me unless there was everything else. It is harder to see the corollary of that, that the whole universe depends on you. You might say, well, how can that be? Because I come into being, and then I go out of being, and when before I was born, I'm sure the universe was here. And after I die, I'm sure it will go on. How can you say then that the whole thing depends on me? Very simply, it depends on supposing you're dead, and we're talking about someone in the past, let's say we're talking about Socrates, and I'm going to say this whole universe depends on Socrates. I may put it more exactly, it depends on Socrates having existed. You see your parents now, some of your parents may be alive, but some of your parents may be dead. Without your parents, you would not have come into being. So you depend on your parents, even when your parents have gone. So everything, even when you disappear, the universe will still depend on you, on your having been here. Or if you have not yet arrived, it depends on your going to be here. So we can say, obviously, going back to Socrates, the fact that Socrates existed tells us something about the kind of world we're living in. This world once Socratized. And that Socrates and his wisdom was a symptom of the kind of universe we're living in just the same way as I showed you that an apple is a symptom of a tree. Certain kind of tree tells us something about that tree, what it functions, how it produces things. So a world which produced Socrates, or a world which produced John Doe, who was nobody in particular, and nobody ever remembered him or thought to write his biography. Nevertheless, for all his obscurity, the whole universe depends on him. And it depends equally on every fruit fly, every gnat, every vibration of every gnat's wing, and it depends on every last electron, however brief its manifestation may be. So that what this is saying is that everything that there is implies everything else. And all those other things, collectively, in their totality, which we call the universe, in turn imply each individual object, event, and so on. That's the meaning of Indra's net. So that this is called in Zen to take up a blade of grass and use it as a golden Buddha 16 feet high. When you have a chain and you pick up a link, all the other links come up with it. You see? Because it implies, if this is a link, it is a link in a chain. If it isn't, it's just an oval piece of metal. But if it's a link, up come all other links. So if you are an event. Every event, there's no such thing as a single event. The only possible single event is all events whatsoever. That could be regarded as the only possible atom. The only possible single thing is everything. But the things that we call things all imply each other. We know what we are only in relation to what we aren't. We know of the sensation of oneself only in relation to a sensation of something other. So the other goes with the self as the back goes with the front. And your life, however short, everything depends on it. If that did not happen, nothing would happen. So in this sense, the whole world bears your signature. It would not be the same world if it weren't for you. You've heard, haven't you, what is called the pathetic fallacy? This was an idea of the 19th century, which said that it was false and wrong to project human feelings on the world. The wind in the pine trees is not sighing. It's you who are sighing. The sun is not happy. It's you who are happy when the sun shines. So don't mix up your happiness with the sun. The sun has no feeling. The sun is not human. The wind has no feeling and is not human. The poet says, the moon doth with delight look round her when the heavens are bare. And the logician says, no, the poet looks round with delight at the moon in the bare heavens. How awful. I mean, if that's the point, you see, better not say any poetry, just have prose. But actually, the moon does look round with delight when the poet looks round with delight, because the world of which one symptom is the moon is the same world of which another symptom is the poet. They go together. A world where there is a moon implies a world where there is a poet. A world where there is a poet implies a world where there is a moon. So in this sense, the moon can be said to look round with delight through the agency of the poet. Because you can't separate poet and moon, just as you can't separate head and feet without destroying the unity of the body. So in that sense then, this whole world is a human world. And we should not take the silly attitude or philosophy called the philosophy of the pathetic fallacy, which says, outside our skins, it's all inhuman and dumb and blind force, and only inside the skin is there the human world. All this world is human, because it depends not only on the existence of humanity in general, but on the existence of Mary Smith in particular. So the whole world is covered, as it were, with your personal signature. But at that moment when you suddenly seem to be everything and to be Mr. A, you know, you suddenly see the obverse of this, that your particular personality is nothing at all without everything else, without everybody else. In order to be Alan Watts, I need every single other human being and the uncontrollable otherness of all those other human beings that I can't do anything about. They are going to be themselves whatever I do. And yet at the same time, I depend on all their difference from me, and yet they all depend likewise on me. So that I'm in a very funny position. The moment I would be egoless and say, I'm nothing without you, then suddenly I find I'm the kingpin. They all depend on me. Then when I get swelled-headed about being the kingpin, I find I'm nothing at all without them. So everything keeps going blip, blip, blip, blip. In other words, the moment you think you've got it in one state, it transforms itself into the other. That's the Jiji Muge. Now, in Jiji Muge, you see, you've got a vision of the world in which everybody is boss and nobody is boss. There is no one boss who governs the whole thing. It takes care of itself. It's a colossal democracy. But yet every man and every uguisu and every snail is king in this world, and at the same time is commoner. And that's how it works. And there is no great king, although in Hinduism they have an idea, a very strange one to us, called Ishvara. Ishvara means the supreme personal God. the top being in the Deva world. And they, many Buddhists believe that there is such a God. There is a ruler of the universe. But he is lower than a Buddha. Because in the course of the endless cycles, Ishvara will dissolve into nothing. All gods, all angels are within the round of being. It's a very curious idea to our minds. And therefore, although Buddhists believe in God in that sense, they don't take it importantly. There are no shrines in Buddhism to Ishvara. So then, it is through Jiji Muge, this idea of the mutual interpenetration and interdependence of all things, that we have the philosophical basis for Zen as a practical, non-intellectual way of life. Because of the realization that the most ordinary event, the charcoal brazier, the mat, soup for dinner, sneezing, washing your hands, going to the bathroom, everything, all these so-called events, separate events, imply the universe. So this is why Zen people will use the ordinary event to demonstrate the cosmic and the metaphysical. Only they don't rationalize it that way. To see infinity in a grain of sand and eternity in an hour is still Riji Muge and not Jiji Muge. Jiji Muge is when you offer somebody the grain of sand. For God's sake, stop thinking about eternity. Here's just the grain of sand. There is no difference between the grain of sand and eternity. So you don't have to think about eternity as something implied by the grain of sand. The grain of sand is eternity. So in the same way exactly, our sitting here at this moment is not something different from nirvana. We are nirvana as sitting here exactly like this, you see. So you don't have to say any philosophical comment on the grain of sand or on our sitting here. That's called legs on a snake or a beard on a eunuch. You put legs on a snake, you see, and you embarrass the snake in its motion. And a eunuch doesn't need a beard. We would say in our idiom, don't gild the lily. Or Zen would say, don't put frost on top of snow. So all what you might call specifically religious activity is legs on a snake. Eventually, this is going to be eliminated, just as eventually we hope that government will be eliminated and will become unnecessary, because every individual will be self-governing and therefore relate properly to his brother, and the state will vanish. So too, at the same time, the church will vanish. And that's why in the book of Revelation, in the New Testament, it is said that in heaven there is no temple, because the whole place is the temple. So when we achieve the fulfillment of Buddhism, there is no Buddha, no temple, no gong, no bell, because the whole world is the sound of the bell. And the image of Buddha is everything you can look at. So a Zen master was asked, mountains and hills, are they not all forms of the body of Buddha? And the master replied, yes, they are.
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4: Once upon a time, there was a Zen student who quoted an old Buddhist poem to his teacher, which says, "The voices of torrents are from one great tongue. The lines of the hills are the pure body of Buddha." "Isn't that right?" he said to the teacher. "It is," said the teacher, "but it's a pity to say so." It would be, of course, much better if this occasion were celebrated with no talk at all. And if I addressed you in the manner of the ancient teachers of Zen, I should hit the microphone with my fan and leave. But I somehow have the feeling that since you have contributed to the support of the Zen Center in expectation of learning something, a few words should be said, even though I warn you that by explaining these things to you, I shall subject you to a very serious hoax. Because if I allow you to leave here this evening under the impression that you understand something about Zen, you will have missed the point entirely. Because Zen is a way of life, a state of being, that is not possible to embrace in any concept whatsoever. So that any concepts, any ideas, any words that I shall put across to you this evening will have as their object showing you the limitations of words and of thinking. Now then, if one must try to say something about what Zen is, and I want to do this by way of introduction, I must make it emphatic that Zen, in its essence, is not a doctrine. There's nothing you're supposed to believe in. And it's not a philosophy in our sense, that is to say, a set of ideas, an intellectual net in which one tries to catch the fish of reality. Actually, the fish of reality is more like water. It always slips through the net, and in water, you know, when you get into it, there's nothing to hang on to. All this universe is like water. It is fluid, it is transient, it is changing. And when you're thrown into the water after being accustomed to living on the dry land, and you're not used to the idea of swimming, you try to stand on the water, you try to catch hold of it, and as a result you drown. And the only way to survive in the water, and this refers particularly to the waters of modern philosophical confusion, where God is dead, metaphysical propositions are meaningless, and there's really nothing to hang on to, because we're all just falling apart. And the only thing to do under those circumstances is to learn how to swim. And to swim, you relax. You let go, you give yourself to the water, and you have to know how to breathe in the right way. And then you find that the water holds you up. Indeed, in a certain way, you become the water. And so in the same way, one might say, if one attempted to, again, I say misleadingly, to put Zen into any sort of concept, it simply comes down to this: that in this universe there is one great energy, and we have no name for it. People have tried various names for it, like God, like Brahman, like Tao. But in the West, the word God has got so many funny associations attached to it that most of us are bored with it. When people say God the Father Almighty, most people feel funny inside. And so we like to hear new words. We like to hear about Tao, about Brahman, about Shingyo, and Tathata, and such strange names from the Far East, because they don't carry the same associations of mawkish sanctimony and funny meanings from the past. And actually, some of these words that the Buddhists use for the basic energy of the world really don't mean anything at all. The word Tathata, which is translated from the Sanskrit into suchness or thusness or something like that, really means something more like da-da-da, based on the word tat, which in Sanskrit means that. And so in Sanskrit it is said, tattvam asi, that thou art, or in modern American, you're it. But da, da, that's the first sound a baby makes when it comes into the world, because the baby looks around and says, da, da, da, da, da, that. And fathers flatter themselves and think it's saying da, da, which means daddy. But according to Buddhist philosophy, all this universe is one tatata. That means 10,000 functions or 10,000 things, one suchness. And we're all one suchness. And that means that suchness comes and goes like everything else, because this whole world is an on and off system. As the Chinese say, it's the yang and the yin. And therefore it consists of now you see it, now you don't, here you are, here you aren't, here you aren't. Because that's the very nature of energy, to be like waves, and waves have crests and troughs. Only, we, being under a certain kind of sleepiness or illusion, imagine that the trough is going to overcome the wave, or the crest. The yin, the dark principle, is going to overcome the yang, or the light principle, and that off is finally going to triumph over on. And we, shall I say, bug ourselves by indulging in that illusion. Gee, supposing darkness did win out, wouldn't that be terrible? And so we're constantly trembling and thinking that it may, because after all, isn't it odd that anything exists? It's most peculiar. It requires effort. It requires energy. And it would be so much easier for there to have been nothing at all. Therefore, we think, well, since being, since the is side of things is so much effort, you always give up after a while and you sink back into death. But death is just the other face of energy. And it's the rest, the not being anything around, that produces something around, just in the same way that you can't have solid without space, or space without solid. When you wake up to this and realize that the more it changes, the more it's the same thing, as the French say, that you are really a playing of this one energy, and there is nothing else but that, that it is you, but that for you to be always you would be an insufferable bore. And therefore, it is arranged that you stop being you after a while and then come back as someone else altogether. And so when you find that out, you become full of energy and delight. As Blake said, energy is eternal delight. And you suddenly see through the whole sham of things. You realize you're that. We won't put a name on it. You're that. And you can't be anything else. So you are relieved of fundamental terror. That doesn't mean that you're always going to be a great hero, that you won't jump when you hear it bang, that you won't worry occasionally, that you won't lose your temper. It means, though, that fundamentally, deep, deep down within you, you will be able to be human, not a stone Buddha. You know, in Zen, there is a difference made between a living Buddha and a stone Buddha. If you go up to a stone Buddha and you hit him hard on the head, nothing happens. You break your fist or your stick. But if you hit a living Buddha, he may say, ouch.

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2: 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We are streaming online at kuaafm.org. That last one there, that was a track by an Australian group called Phil Jones and the Unknown Blues, Pick a Bale of Cotton, Don Farden with How Do You Break a Broken Heart, Amen Corner, The Score with a cool take on the Beatles' Please Please Me, Brian Auger with Black Cat, David John in the Mood with Bring It to Jerome, The Renegades, 13 Women, Michelle Naylor, Favorite Sons with The Driving Beat, and kicked that off with The Graveyard Five. So all week, I've been talking about the music and the legacy of Nick Drake. I've got another one of his songs coming up next. You know, I've told the story about the first time I heard his album, but, I kept reading about him. Artists I like kept citing him as a major influence. And it's just like, okay, I need to know who this guy is, right? So I was working at a record store. I ordered a copy of Pink Moon because that was the album everybody was talking about in the interviews. And I put it on. And as soon as this, you know, the opening track is the song Pink Moon. And as soon as it started, I was just like, oh, I get it. Anyway, this might be my favorite song off of that album. This is called Things Behind the Sun. And then I'm going to follow it up with a really cool version of cello song by a group called The Books. But anyway, let's give this a listen. This is Things Behind the Sun by Nick Drake from his last album, Pink Moon.

In all seriousness, how cool is that version of cello song? I absolutely love it. I learned about it from a top 10 list, the favorite songs of Ringo Starr. And I was like, wait, a version of cello song? What? And so I went and listened to it and like, holy smokes, I love it so much. Before that, we had Things Behind the Sun from Nick Drake off his final album, Pink Moon. Like I said, that may be my favorite song off that album, if not my favorite song from Nick Drake. Also really like Which Will, but anyway, let's keep going with some music. Up next, I've got a mix of like loungy stuff, psych stuff, dancey stuff from all over the place. We're going to start off with a track called Annie Cooney by Madeleine Chartrand. She was out of Quebec in the early 70s. This is a super cool one.

0: 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With additional vendors joining this year, the first Central Ninth Farmers Market will be held at 900 South and Jefferson Street, beginning June 25th, and will run every other Thursday through October 1st. They'll be running food out of the kitchen, the neighbors will be pouring drinks, and you and all your homies are welcome to come kick it with the community.
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2: 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In that batch, we had some Adrian Young with Feel the High Life, a super cool Afro-disco track. The Ramsey Lewis Trio with their take on The In Crowd. Sergio Mendez and Brazil 66 with Scarborough Fair. I adore that one. Os Mutantes, and we started that off with some Madeline Chartrand. A reminder, tomorrow, last hour of the show, I'm going to have a local musician in, Chady. She's going to be sharing some of her influences. We'll be talking about her music and some things she's got coming up. That'll be a fun conversation. I've got a few songs picked here. We're going to kind of, you know, ending with that Afro disco tune. I'm kind of keeping with the dancey vibe here. We're going to do some Dopamine out of France, followed up with Tutard, who are a Syrian band. Anyway, this song is called BFF.

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2: 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In that batch there, we had that last one. That's a group called Magazine 60 with their track Don Quixote. They're out of France. Steve Monite, Only You, out of Lagos. Cloud One with a cool one called Funky Track. That's an American artist. We had Christy Essien, Take Life Easy, Tutar, some Dopamoon. Kicked that off with, Dopamoon there. Anyway, you know, throughout the week, I've been talking about how it seems like everybody I know is just really going through it right now. And so with that in mind, I wanted to play songs that give me solace. It's important to find that, right? It's important to find those outlets where you can kind of just reset your mind, get some rest. The track I want to play right now is one I've played on the show before. It's by Nation of Language. It's called This Fractured Mind. The lyrics on this one are super relatable to me, and I just find comfort in that. So anyway, this is Nation of Language with This Fractured Mind.

All right, that's Nation and Language here on KUAA. Like I said, that is a song that has brought me a lot of comfort, especially over the last year or so. There's an excerpt from the lyrics here I want to read, if you will indulge me for a moment. It says, I drew a line, slightly undermined, but I want to find meaning, motion, so help me out. I can't seem to dream about anything I can defend. I wonder now and then, do you think that I could simulate my life but done a better way in this fractured mind? That's just so relatable to me. You know, like I said, it just seems like so many people I know right now are just really in the thick of dealing with just like serious things and, you know, struggling and all that. And speaking for myself, thank God for the music I've got, because boy, does it help. So anyway, yeah, wanted to share some stuff like that. Coming up next, there's some more dancey stuff going on. If you haven't figured out now that I am a fan of synthesizers and drum machines, you have not been paying attention. Anyway, this next one, this is a group out of Sweden called Page. Track is called The Sunday Man. I love it.

right. That was Falco with Dar Komisar. Before that one, we had Matahari with, that's the band name and also the name of the song, a group out of Spain. We had Neo Danza with La Reina Blanca, Tobias Bernstrup with 27. Started that off with a Swedish group called Page and Dansande Man. Up next, I've got one from an interesting Italian group called Pink Project. They were part of the whole Italo disco scene. A lot of what they did was mashups of different songs that were hits of the day. This one's an instrumental track that they did that is one of my favorites by them. But anyway, let's check it out. It's called A Mama.

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